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4: 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I'm Elsa Chang.
5: And I'm Scott Detrow. Ahead, my conversation with author Portia Alon about her new novel.
4: It jumps between Ohio in the 1980s and the ocean civilizations of a post-apocalyptic future.
6: At its heart, Homebound is about trying to answer the question of who am I and where do I belong?
5: First News.
7: Live from NPR News in Culver City, California, I'm Dwayne Brown. Tensions between the U.S. and Iran continue to rise in the critical Strait of Hormuz despite a tenuous ceasefire. U.S. military forces disabled two Iranian oil tankers today after exchanging fire with Iranian forces overnight in the strait, which remains closed to commercial traffic. Representative Adam Smith is the top Democrat on the House Armed Services Committee.
8: Well, it's not a ceasefire, obviously. Ceasefire means you stop firing, and we haven't. And there's been flare-ups in a variety of different places. But the larger problem is that the negotiations are still so far apart. Iran basically is saying, pay us to open back up the strait. We want Iran to stop their nuclear program, stop their ballistic missile program, and stop supporting terrorists in the region. And Iran right now is refusing to even discuss that.
7: Representative Smith says Trump continues to insist Iran wants to make a deal, but there's very little evidence, he says, of that actually being the case. New York State is set to ban ICE agents from wearing masks and prohibit state and local officials from formally cooperating with immigration enforcement. NPR's Jasmine Garz has more.
9: The bills include a ban on ICE agents covering their faces, on ICE using local jails to house detainees, and on searching New Yorkers' homes, hospitals, churches, or schools without a warrant signed by a judge. Immigration enforcement is a federal authority. Democratic-led states like California and New Jersey have also tried to prohibit ICE agents from wearing masks and have been sued by the Justice Department. California's ban was struck down earlier this year. Tom Homan, President Trump's border czar, has said if New York passes this legislation, quote, we're going to flood the zone. You're going to see more ICE agents than you've ever seen before. Jasmine Garst, NPR News, New York.
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10: It's AVO Radio. I'm Scott Kress with the Alaska Volcano Observatory Weekly Update. Today, March 8, 2026, AVO issued an information statement for Kuprinov Volcano due to increased seismic activity and gas emissions at Kuprinov. The volcano is located on the Alaska Peninsula, about 500 miles southwest of Anchorage. Kuprinov has a well-known fumarole field west of the summit. However, since early April, AVO has noted sulfur dioxide emissions from Kuprinov in satellite data, which we have not previously seen in satellite data. We have also noted an increase in seismic

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4: This is National Native News. I'm Jill Freitas. On Wednesday, the Navajo Police Department responded to a crash involving a semi-truck carrying uranium ore from the Grand Canyon South Rim to a mill in Utah. Gabriel Pietrasio has more on the first reported incident since hauling began nearly 2 years ago.
5: The accident occurred a half mile east of Highway 160 and State Route 98 near Shonto in Navajo County. Officials say an SUV tried passing another vehicle, striking the uranium truck bound for Blanding, Utah. The tribe's EPA, along with the Pinyon Plain Mine, which is owned by Energy Fuels, were notified. Using a gamma radiation detector, they inspected the crash site, concluding no radioactive material leaked. The collision sent two people in the SUV to a local hospital with injuries, while the truck driver was unharmed. For National Native News, I'm Gabriel Pietrasio.
4: Juneau woman Tracy Day has been missing for more than 7 years. And while her disappearance has become a rallying cry for MMIP in Juneau, her daughter also wants people to know who she was before she went missing. KTOO's Yvonne Crumrie has more.
6: Kaylin Schneider says her mom was always finding new adventures for the family to go on. The house she grew up in was spotless, and Tracy Day was taking night classes to be a nurse. Her struggles with mental health came later.
7: But I feel like when she went missing, everybody's like, oh, she's living in St. Vincent and like she's a mentally ill addict. And it was just not the way I wanted people to see her, because my mom was a wonderful parent and she wasn't always sick.
6: Schneider says when she was a young child, she was the victim of child sexual abuse by her friend's father. After Day found out what had happened, she blamed herself for trusting the family. Schneider believes it triggered Day's mental health issues.
7: It, like, changed her brain chemistry, you know, so that's the best way I could explain it.
6: Schneider thinks that changed the trajectory of her mother's life. Day struggled with mental illness and substance abuse. But Schneider wants people to know her mom the way she remembers her, as a dignified, glamorous woman.
7: She was kind of like a diva, you know, like, back in the day, she always had her hair done, lipstick done, you know, like, nails, everything. She was always dressed so beautifully.
6: She was also a devoted parent, and she was fun.
7: When she wasn't at work, we were never bored. We would go ride our bike, and we would get curly fries with cheese and milkshakes, and then we would go to the duck pond and feed the ducks, and, like, she was a good, like, playful parent.
6: And Schneider says that even through Day's later mental health crises, she always stuck around and checked in with her family.
7: She would not take off. She's the opposite. She's like the parent that like annoys you because they're showing up so much, you know.
6: Schneider's son was born after Day went missing. He's 5 years old now, and she's finding herself having to explain the absence.
7: My son, he's at that age where he's starting to question, like, what happened to Grandma? And, like, why is she not in your life? And, you know, it's so horrible. He always asks, like, are you going to disappear? And, oh, God, like, as a mom, that is just horrible, knowing that my son has that thought in his head because he knows it's a possibility.
6: So she says for him and for her newborn son, she will keep looking for the truth of what happened to her mom.
7: I really want to keep searching and talking about her case, not only for me, but also for my sons. I want them to know that people are still interested in care.
6: In Juneau, I'm Yvonne Crumrie.
4: And I'm Jill Freitas.
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12: 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I'm Scott Detrow in Washington.
13: And I'm Elsa Chang in Culver City, California. The Virginia Supreme Court has delivered a striking blow to Democrats in the redistricting battle that they are waging against Republicans. Today, the court ruled that last month's voter referendum in Virginia, which allowed Democrats to shift four congressional districts their way, violated the state constitution. To explain this ruling, we're joined now by Jad Khalil of VPM in Richmond. Hi, Jad.
14: Hi, how are you?
13: Good. Okay, so explain what the specific legal challenge was here.
14: So there were a few legal challenges that were under consideration by the court, but they only ruled on one, and that was enough to nullify the election. So at issue was how the question was placed on the ballot by Democratic lawmakers. So to place an item on the ballot, it needs to pass twice on either side of an election. Mm-hmm. And that election in the middle was really the part that this decision turned on. Democrats put this on the ballot after early voting had already started last year. And the justices said that that undercut the purpose of that part of the process.
13: Wait. So the entire vote last month was just nullified?
14: That's right.
13: Okay. Remind us about that vote and its outcome.
14: So about 3 million people voted. The result was 52 to 48, so it was a somewhat narrow win for Democrats. And this sort of dominated the states for months in terms of politics. It was sort of the lifeblood for, I'd say, probably the last 6 weeks of politics here in Virginia.
13: Help us understand, if this was just about process, why did this ruling come after the referendum vote, like after 3 million people voted?
14: Right. So a lot of this has to do because the yes side, so this is the Democrats, asked the justices to delay it until after the election so the election could be held. And in their ruling, in their opinion, the justices, the majority said that the margin of victory didn't really matter and it was the process that was that had a problem.
13: Right. Okay. So what's been the reaction so far from both Republicans and Democrats?
14: So that victory in the vote was the focus of a lot of the Democratic responses. And they said, you know, broadly that this overturned the popular will. They were kind of varied in different ways. So some Democrats said that they'll try to appeal it to the U.S. Supreme Court, and others are just looking forward to the midterms. With the old map, Democrats could still pick up one or two seats. So that's sort of interesting. But Republicans, on the other hand, are celebrating, as you might have guessed. Mm-hmm. It's a victory for them. Virginia State Senate Minority Leader Ryan McDougal said that it showed that they've been right from the beginning when they were saying that you can't violate the Constitution to change the Constitution.
13: Okay. Well, as you know, Jad, a lot has been happening on the redistricting front the last couple weeks. How does this decision in Virginia affect the overall scoreboard, so to speak?
14: Right. So I think this is kind of a gut punch for Democrats. Like we said earlier, it could have got them four seats. It's also a lot of money that they spent on this campaign that they could have been spending on the midterms, not just in Virginia, but other places. I think just to go back, President Trump started this battle last year in July. But after the Virginia vote, Democrats were actually in the lead, if we were counting score, in terms of the seats that were shifted towards them.
13: Right.
14: But last week, Florida passed a new map that's favoring Republicans, and the U.S. Supreme Court weakened the Voting Rights Act. So that opens the door for Republican-led states in the South to do more redistricting. So, you know, before this, Democrats might have been in the lead. After this and after VRA, the Republicans are probably in the lead.
13: All right. That is Jad Khalil of VPM. Thank you, Jad.
14: Thank you so much.
12: Since the start of the war with Iran, President Trump has used a dizzying array of tactics and framing to try and force Tehran to concede to U.S. demands, even dismissing today's exchanges of fire during a truce as, quote, a love tap. Iran has not capitulated as the U.S. hoped it would, and the two sides seem as far apart as ever. NPR's international affairs correspondent Jackie Northam has this report.
15: To get a good sense of President Trump's tactical acrobatics, you need only focus in on a 48-hour time span this past week, in which he announced an operation to guide ships through the Strait of Hormuz, then turned around the next day and suspended it. He said the war wasn't a war, it was a skirmish.

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1: 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We've got more All Things Considered just ahead here on KUAC. At 9 tonight, it's locally produced Round Midnight. There's a notable Star Trek theme running through tonight's Round Midnight, hosted by David James. He even says there's William Shatner going on about mushrooms in one song. Tune in at 9 and live long and prosper. Take a look at the weather forecast for tonight for Fairbanks and vicinity. Chance of showers, mainly before 10. Tomorrow, chance of showers, mostly cloudy skies, highs near 58. Tomorrow night, lows near 40. And then on Mother's Day, Monday, we're looking at slight chance of showers and thunderstorms in the afternoon, partly sunny skies for Mother's Day, and highs near 64 degrees. Currently in Fairbanks, 43 degrees at 10 till 6.
2: 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I'm Elsa Chang.
0: And I'm Scott Detrow. In Colombia, the saga of the so-called cocaine hippos rolls on. For years, descendants of a drug lord's private zoo have been proliferating and roaming the wild. And now there is a new debate over whether they should be culled and or somehow saved by an Indian billionaire. Manuel Rueda reports.
3: Here in Doradal, a small town in the center of Colombia, the grunt of hippos has become part of the soundscape. Every afternoon, locals and tourists hang out at a lake on the edge of the town. They chat and drink beers as they watch the giant beasts floating in the lake. This is one of the main attractions in town, says Lina Morales, a local hotel worker. The hippos are the descendants of four animals brought illegally to Colombia in the 1980s by Pablo Escobar. The notorious drug lord owned a private zoo on a ranch near Doradal, where he also had elephants, giraffes, and zebras. But no one captured the hippos after the Colombian government seized Escobar's properties. And because of the lack of natural predators, their population exploded. Scientists estimate there are now 200 hippos roaming freely around Doradal, a town that's surrounded by lush forests and big rivers. And some say the time has come to cull them. Biologist Natalie Castelblanco says the hippos deposit large amounts of waste in lakes and riverbeds, and this can lead to drastic changes in the chemical composition of the water.
4: Including changes in the pH and also less oxygen, so then all the plants that need oxygen in the water are going to be collapsed because of this.
3: With fewer underwater plants, the local food chain suffers.
4: The hippos have a transversal impact on the ecosystem.
3: In mid-April, Colombia's government announced a plan to control the country's hippo population, including culling up to 80 animals this year. But many in Doradal are against those plans. Here, the hippos have become a tourist attraction, with statues of the animals displayed throughout the town. They're part of our community now, says business owner Dania Galindo. There's no other place outside of Africa with wild hippos. Some locals in Doradal now take visitors on hippo safaris. Others sell keyrings, T-shirts, and other souvenirs featuring the semi-aquatic mammals. The population should be controlled, Galindo says, but in a peaceful manner that respects their life and the appreciation we have for them. Colombia initially tried to curb the hippo population through sterilization, first with surgeries, then contraceptive injections. But biologist Natalie Castelblanco says the procedures are costly and risky, making large-scale sterilization difficult. She says culling is the most effective solution.
4: And we do it with lionfish. You see the cases of the camels in Australia.
3: But now, Colombia's hippos may have been thrown a lifeline. Indian billionaire Anant Ambani has offered to relocate 80 hippos to his wildlife reserve in Gujarat state.
5: It will be a major undertaking, for sure.
3: Sergio Estrada is a biology professor at Bogota's Rosario University. He's skeptical of the billionaire's proposal.
5: Depending when they where they lure them and catch them, they would have to drive them in huge trucks and lorries to the Rio Negro airport near Medellin. And that is about 150 kilometers. So that in itself is no easy task.
3: Then the hippos would have to be put on planes to India on a long flight that requires a stopover.
5: And so imagine what would you need to do to keep these animals safe and relaxed during this trip.
3: There are also questions about how these wild animals would fare in Ambani's reserve, which is tiny compared to the area these hippos now live in.
5: I don't see these animals living and roam freely in this location in India.
3: Colombia's Environment Ministry says that if drastic measures are not taken to control the hippos, their population could double over the next 5 years. That might lure more hippo lovers to Doradal, but it also leaves Colombian officials with difficult choices about how to manage a growing and unpredictable population. For NPR News, I'm Manuel Rueda in Doradal, Colombia.

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6: And Steven Tyler of Aerosmith for Red. You know, it's okay to rock and roll and party down. 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
7: I'm the one that jaded you.
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9: Sounds wild. Hi, I'm Riley Woodford for the Alaska Department of Fish and Game. I'm hiking in the woods on an April day with a friend. The snow has been gone for several weeks now, and the vegetation is just emerging. Visibility is excellent, and the forest floor is exposed. It's a perfect time to spot antlers that deer shed in the winter, and my friend spots a nice 3-point black-tailed deer antler. She wants to know if she can keep it. Yes, it's legal to keep shed antlers and the bones and skulls of common Alaska land animals. It's important to respect private and tribal land, and you can't take things from a national park. The rules vary for marine mammal parts that you might find on a beach, depending on what it is and where you find it, and if you're native or non-native. But there is always an answer. Check the Fish and Game website or call your local office. I tell my friend we should keep looking for the other antler. Odds are good that it's in the vicinity. One shed hunter noted that of 113 shed pairs he found, half were within 10 meters apart, and another quarter were within 100 yards apart. A Texas shed hunter noted that he often found shed pairs along fence lines, because the impact of landing after jumping over a fence caused both antlers to pop off the deer at the same time. It sounds wild. I'm Riley Woodford.

0: Welcome to Raven Story. I'm Mike Spindler. In this chapter, Stephen Atla recalls when he was a young hunter and he didn't know how many moose were needed for a potlatch in Huslia. He thought he was lucky when he found 6 moose, so he shot them all. For this, he got in trouble with his father, but the women in the village were happy because they needed the hides and dried meat.
1: You know, my grandpa, old man Atla, died and they had potlatch for him. I think it was 39 maybe they had potlatch for him, somewhere around there. Anyway, they gave me his 30-30. I still got it at the house. And I was kind of trick or crazy, you know. Whenever we're hunting, I guess if I seen something bunch, I guess if you don't stop me, I'll shoot them all, I guess. That's what happened. You know, we went moose hunting up Dalby River with my father's boat. He had a little houseboat.

0: nap, and I don't know how we got lift that morning, me and Tony Sam. We got lift some way. So we finally took off with our canoe. All of them, everybody had canoe. What we did that time was we go up about half a day and come back. The next morning we go that far with the boat, because they see that boat was scared the most away. So we paddled ahead, that's what we were doing. Some way we got left behind that morning. So we finally got started. Early morning was cold. We never got too far, and I see Uncle Samuel was paddling back down. Me and Tony was talking while that's why we were paddling, you know. We were just talking. He was going left east to us, said it was too quiet, you know. So we stopped. Pretty soon he came to us, and a native, he told us, there's six moose coming down back here. He said, you gotta be around here somewhere. Then there's a little dry lake right on top of the bank. Anyway, I went up there to check the lake. He told us to, you know, me and Tony, but some way I got up there first. When I came out in that little grass lake, there were six moose laying down there. I had enough time to tell them to come up, you know, and there's moose right there. Of course, moose never saw me. Just close, really close. But like I say, I was trigger crazy, you know, I want to shoot. So when I saw the first one right there, I just started shooting till the gun went empty. I think I had six shells in there, because I shot every one of them moose just once. That's all. Some of them never had a chance to get up. I was shooting so fast. Pretty soon the big bull was getting away and I shot it. I always say I killed that moose too. By that time Tony came up. So we took off after that one. We came out in the kind of big opening back there. It was just spraying blood. We came out in that flat. Gee, we look around, no moose. I thought he'd run across already. At that time we were too young to think, you know. Here in that flat there was kind of a rolling ground like that, you know. It must have fell down in a loose spot. It had to be, because it couldn't go across that fast. So I dropped five over there already. We went back, and by that time Uncle Sammy came up. Gee, he looked at the moose and he, oh, a native. What are we going to do with all these moose? Well, it wasn't my fault, really, because he didn't tell me what we were after. When my father came, by God, I heard about it. But you know, when we got home that time, no freezer them days. When we got home that time, my mother and Auntie Sophie, well, they were happy I killed all the moose, because they wanted moose skin. No moose skin them days, you know. So they were happy about it. I guess we just about meat, dry meat out of the whole thing, I guess, trying to save it. But after a while, me and Tony talk about it, we know I killed that moose, because he couldn't run across that fast. It must have fell down the blue dip, you know. We never did find it. You always learn the hard way.
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1: And here's your forecast for the Middle Yukon Valley, including Galena. Cloudy tonight, slight chance of snow and rain. Lows around 30, north winds to 10 miles per hour. Chance of snow and rain Saturday and into Sunday. Highs in the mid-40s Saturday with a north wind to 10. Lows possibly staying above the freezing point Saturday night into the mid-30s, and highs hitting 50 on Sunday. Central Interior, including Tanana, chance of rain tonight with lows 30 to 35, light winds. Chance of snow and rain tomorrow, highs in the mid-40s, light winds. Sunday, rain likely, highs around 50. Lower Yukon, including St. Mary's, partly cloudy tonight, lows in the mid-20s, north winds to 10. Mostly cloudy Saturday, highs in the mid-40s, lows around 30, northwest winds to 10. Mostly cloudy in the Yukon Delta for Sunday, with highs in the mid-40s and light winds.
2: 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Hopefully you enjoy. Having a great Friday.

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And the music's so loud you can hear the same line twice. Hey, Leroy Brown, how do you like my big old pink limo? 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

0: the place and you get through, okay?
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Hope you enjoyed that one. Those little Turnpike Troubadours from their 2009 album. They played at the Palmer State Fair, Alaska State Fair down in Palmer just year before last. Got a little ahead of myself with some tunes. The one before that was Loretta Lynn with Jack White backing her up on Van Leer Rose album. Next up, I'm going to play a little Vincent Neil Emerson for you. Hope you like him. He's on La Honda Records, which is also what Colder Wall's on, which I've been hearing a lot of Colder Wall lately between Ann Fears and Nicole Gregory in the afternoon. So you guys must be getting some requests for that. I'll make sure to play some later. Hopefully you enjoy it.

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1: 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It's Jamie Johnson covering an old one, Set 'Em Like Joe. As promised, here's some Colder Wall, his newest album, Memories and Empties, and I think I'll just play a few off of it. All on vinyl, people. Hopefully you enjoy. Thank you. Happy Friday.

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Like the hills, we'll still be right here.

my last name. Well, this country's awful tough, but your loving is enough. 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

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Many times I have turned on my heels, and I've tried to find a better road, but each step that I take

0: All right, a little bit slower there. That was Norah Jones playing the song Woolit Surprise. That's off of a Waylon Jennings tribute to Waylon Jennings album that I have. I just bought that album because I like that cover so much, and it's got a bunch of good tracks on it, and I'll play those for you here one at a time. Most Fridays. But how about a little more Colder Wall now?
1: Well, I'm

All right, little Tyler Childers for you. Next up, newer artist I got into, Emily Nina, I think is how you announce her name. Album's called On the Ranch. Just bought this one and another one of hers. Heard it on the radio, really digged it. Hope you enjoy.

All right, hopefully you enjoyed that. I'll play some more of her next week. That's it for me. I think Jerry's coming in. Haven't heard otherwise. Don't see him yet, though. Hopefully he's out cruising with the tune somewhere, cruising his way on in. But we'll see. Bingo. Saturday night at Larson Charles Community Hall. Saturday at 1 p.m. That's very convenient. I think there's a sale tomorrow at the school. 1 p.m. bingo, steak night at the school. Got a whole day for you. Come on out. Doors open at 12:30. Thanks for listening. Have a great night. Have a great weekend. Happy Mother's Day.

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1: And here's your forecast for the Middle Yukon Valley, including Galena. Cloudy tonight, slight chance of snow and rain. Lows around 30, north winds to 10 miles per hour. Chance of snow and rain Saturday and into Sunday. Highs in the mid-40s Saturday with a north wind to 10. Lows possibly staying above the freezing point Saturday night into the mid-30s, and highs hitting 50 on Sunday. Central Interior, including Tanana, chance of rain tonight with lows 30 to 35, light winds. Chance of snow and rain tomorrow, highs in the mid-40s, light winds. Sunday, rain likely, highs around 50. Lower Yukon, including St. Mary's, partly cloudy tonight, lows in the mid-20s, north winds to 10. Mostly cloudy Saturday, highs in the mid-40s, lows around 30, northwest winds to 10. Mostly cloudy in the Yukon Delta for Sunday with highs in the mid-40s and light winds.
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2: It's inside her home. It's here where she began work on her first new album in 13 years. That's the title track, The Me That Remains. Coming up, Amy Grant joins me to talk about her recovery and those first few trips into the studio to record with Nashville legend Mac McAnally. Initially, it was a struggle.
3: He sent me that vocal and I said, I never want to hear that again. And I said, there's nothing interesting about that voice. I don't believe her. And he said, well, let's find that.
4: Good evening, everyone. This is KIYU Galena. The time is 8 p.m. I make that 8:01 p.m. Yep, 8:01 p.m. Current temperature outside the studio here in Galena is showing, about 43.7 degrees above the zero mark under cloudy skies. Again, this journey on, I'll be cruising with the tunes until the hour of midnight. Okay. As usual, starting my show off tonight. Let's see here. Let me read this other one here. Okay, bingo. Tomorrow, that'll be at the Larson Charlie Community Hall. Saturday. Tomorrow. That's May 9th at 1 p.m. Again, the bingo will start at 1 p.m. Saturday night. That'll be tomorrow. And with a $250 game added. Pull tabs on site. Doors open at 12:30 p.m. tomorrow. Okay, so pass the word. All right, starting out my show tonight will be one and only Terry A. Strongarms.

lights, flash us from behind. Loud voice booming, please step out onto the line. Ballet bridge words of comfort, Cena just hides her eyes. Policeman taps the shades, is that a Chevy 69? How bizarre.

All right, that was some Sam the Sham and the Pharaohs with Little Red Riding Hood. Okay, moving right along here. I believe we have some Maxine Nightingale.

Now, all right, and that was the late William Ambrose and the late Victor George of Nolato with Between Her Blue Eyes and Jeans. Okay, moving right along here, I believe. Up next, I believe we have some Fleetwood Mac.

All right, and that was Fleetwood Mac there with Sarah. Okay. All right, moving right along here. I believe up next we have the late Billy McCarty with Fraulein.

All right, that was the late Billy McCarty with Fraulein. Okay, moving right along here. I believe up next we have... We have some family tradition. And that's by Hank Williams. And that's going out to all my friends and relatives all over the state who's tuned in tonight, especially down there in Nolato and Tanana, and Chaz up there in Hughes. Okay, that's coming from Shirley.

All right, and that was Family Tradition by Hank Williams. And that was going out to all my relatives and Tanna, Nolato, and especially Jazz up there in Hughes, I believe. Yep. Okay, and that was coming from Shirley down there in Tanana.

All right, that was Golden Earring with Radar Love. Okay, I believe up next. I believe we have some

I believe up next we have some canned heat here with Going Up the Country. And that's going out to everyone who's cruising with the tunes tonight. And that's coming from Gene up there in Tennessee.

right, and that was Going Up the Country by Canned Heat. And that was going out to everyone who's cruising with the tunes tonight. And that's coming from Gene up in Tenina. Okay, gonna jump over to the vinyl time here. Let's see. Play some 33 albums.

All right, and that was the border stars on 45. Okay, moving right along here. Let's see. I believe we have some some Cinderella with Shelter Me.

All right, that was Cinderella with Shelter Me. Okay, moving right along here. I believe up next we have some CCR.

All right, and that was some CCR there with Born on the Bayou. Okay, moving right along here. I believe we have some Lynyrd Skynyrd.

0: Mr. Breeze.
1: All right, and that was some Lynyrd Skynyrd there with Call Me the Breeze. Okay, up next, let's see, we have some Valerie June.

All right, and that was some Valerie June and Carl Thomas with Call Me a Fool. Okay, moving right along here. Up next, I believe we have some Matchbox 20.

All right, and that was Matchbox 20 with Bright Lights. Okay, moving right along here. Let's see here. Jump back over to the jukebox with some Carly Simon.

All right, that was some Carly Simon there with Anticipation. Okay, moving right along here, I believe up next we have some Def Leppard.

All right, and that was Pussycat Dolls with Don't Ya. Okay, moving right along here. I believe up next we have a little bit of Queen.

All right, a little bit of Queen there. We went to break Queen. All righty, up next, I believe we have the Cars with Slip Away.

Now I'm riding down with the cars with Slipaway. Okay, moving right along here. I believe we have some of the Beach Boys.

All right, and that was the Beach Boys with Barbara Ann. Okay, moving right along here. Up next, I believe we have some Chubby Checker.

Chubby Checker with the Twist. Okay, moving right along here. I believe we have some Booker T and the MGs with Green Onions.

All right, and that was Booker T and the MGs with Green Onions. Okay, moving right along here. Again, this is KIYU Galena. The time is 11:30 p.m. Current temperature outside the studio here in Galena shown about 35 degrees. 35.0 degrees. Again, this is Jerry on the Cruising with the Tunes. Tell you our midnight. Moving right along here, I believe we have some Beyonce.

All right, that was some Beyonce there with Irreplaceable. Okay, moving right along here. I believe we have some Neil Diamond.

All right, and that was some Neil Diamond with Song Song Blue. Okay, moving right along here, I believe we have some Fleetwood Mac with Rhiannon.

All right, and that was some Fleetwood Mac there with Raining. Okay, up next, I believe we have some Rod Stewart.

All right, and that was a little more Neil Diamond there with Kentucky Woman. Okay. Again, this is KIYU Galena. The time is 11:54 p.m. Current temperature outside the studio here in Galena is showing 34.7 degrees. Again, this is Jerry Nolner cruising with the tunes till the hour of midnight. Oh, yeah, there's a little announcement here, too. Okay. This is for Saturday. That's tomorrow at the Larson Charlie Community Hall. There'll be a bingo. And that's May 9th at 1 p.m. That's 1 p.m. tomorrow with a $250 game added. Okay. And pull tabs on site. Doors open at 12:30 tomorrow. Okay, so everyone, don't forget, bingo tomorrow at 1 p.m. at the community hall. Okay, is that...

All right, and last song of the night will be Terry A. Strongarms with 1,000 Miles of Misery. And she'll be signing off for me tonight. Everyone have a safe weekend.

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1: Obama is younger than a lot of former ex-presidents. There is this not insignificant sense of desperation on the left and among Democrats for a leader. And Obama, as we learned in the reporting, is seen as someone who can still mobilize an awful lot of people.
0: Our reporter Peter Slevin asked Barack Obama the question on a lot of people's minds: should Obama be doing more right now for the Democrats?
2: I think the real answer there, I'm doing more than you think. And B, I promise you, if I was out there every day, you'd be tired of me.
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1: Welcome to The New Yorker Radio Hour. I'm David Remnick. The Obama Presidential Center opens next month on the Chicago Lakeshore. It has the usual replica of the Oval Office and many floors of art installations by some spectacular living artists. But it also describes itself not as a museum, but as a center for civic engagement.
2: Yeah, we've got a storytelling booth. So we want every visitor to go in there and talk about their own lives and what's happening in their communities and what frustrations they have and what changes they think they could bring about. Much like Working did back then, except this will be digitally recorded.
1: Tickets to visit went on sale this week. When Barack Obama left office in January of 2017, his approval ratings were relatively high, and yet he was handing over the reins to a man whose policy and character was in every way a repudiation of what Obama meant to people. Trump promised to undo Obama's accomplishments, nearly every one. He would end the Iran nuclear deal. He would certainly go after Obamacare. And to this day, Trump insults the Obamas in blatantly racist terms. So the question of Barack Obama's legacy is clouded and complicated. Peter Slevin, who lives in Chicago and covers politics for The New Yorker, has reported on Barack Obama's post-presidency in the magazine, and he recently met with the former president. Peter, we have been talking about Obama for a very long time. I remember very distinctly being in Chicago with you on Election Day in 2008. It's been a long time. And now Obama's in the wilderness. He's an ex-president for quite a while now. And over and over and over again, I would hear, you would hear from all kinds of people, where is Obama? And that, in some way, was the generating question of this piece. Tell me a little bit about that question and why it exists at this late date.
3: So the world is on fire, as an awful lot of people think. You have Donald Trump's presidency. He's running roughshod over the rule of law. He started a war in Iran. He doesn't seem to be listening to most anyone. The guardrails are down. And the question is, who will lead the opposition? Who could make a difference in leading the country forward into the midterms, into the 2028 election? And so many people say, well, what about that Barack Obama guy? He seemed to be pretty popular. He seemed to have some ideas. What's he doing exactly?
1: But the where is Obama question has long roots. It began immediately after he left office. And you know, you saw a guy who, after 8 years in office, was suddenly hanging around with Richard Branson and kite surfing or whatever he was doing and having a good, long, extended vacation, started making money in Netflix. And suddenly you started hearing, this is before the second term, suddenly you started hearing at all kinds of corners, where is Obama? Why isn't he more in the thick of things? And his answer was always, I can't be a political commentator. It was a traditional response to what the post-presidency is.
3: That's exactly right. He said he wanted to be quiet a little while, is how he put it. He said he would speak up when his values seemed to be challenged. But he really didn't expect Trump 1.0 or 2.0 to be as bad as it was. He thought he could not exactly coast over the horizon, but that he could just take a big step back, focus on his family, focus on some projects that he cared about, and learn how to kite surf.
1: Yeah.
3: And pretty quickly, people said, well, wait a minute, why are you kite surfing and hanging out with rich people when we need you?
1: Now, you've spent time with Obama just recently in Chicago. And one of the things he told you is that if he spent more time in politics, he'd have trouble at home.
3: He said there is genuine tension, that's how he put it, with Michelle Obama about how involved he is in politics. He said he recognizes how many people are calling on him to ride to the rescue or do even more. And he said, look, my wife Michelle didn't expect this to be happening at this point in our lives. we gave it the office for all those years. It was really hard. There's a scene in the story where she talks about flying away from Washington, D.C. on January 20th, 2017. And she gets on the plane to fly to Palm Springs, where they'll have the beginnings of a vacation. And she said she sobbed uncontrollably for 30 minutes. She said, this was so hard. These 8 years were so hard. There was so much pressure. And of course, she was always a reluctant recruit to politics. She's never cared for it. And she wanted to get away. And she thought it only fair that her husband get to get away too.
1: Peter, you wrote a biography of Michelle Obama, an excellent book. Is it your impression that in sum, she really disliked the White House years?
3: I think she had very mixed feelings about the White House years. She certainly grew into the role after having a hard time at the beginning. She focused on issues of race and class. She focused on things that she cared about and really used her platform. I remember a moment where she was talking on stage about how first ladies are seen and how much it's a question of their fashion. And she had bangs at the time. Mm-hmm. And she said, you know, one hopes that after a while, people stop looking at the bangs and they look at what you're standing in front of. And she felt that she, I think, used her time really well and made a bit of a difference in significant ways, but she was ready to move on.
1: Yeah.
3: She never liked the political part of it. She didn't like the political part of it even when, you know, Barack Obama was in the state Senate here in Illinois. At one point, I believe she said, you know, Barack, why are you doing this? It's not noble.
1: Now, you started asking the question of where is Obama months ago in your reporting. And inevitably, when you start doing that, that question gets back to the subject. It gets back to Obama. It gets back to his people. And you indicate in your piece that that question, where is Obama, makes him very unhappy.
3: He feels he's doing an awful lot more than any modern president has ever done or been asked to do. And he feels that people actually don't recognize, haven't recognized what it is that he's doing. And he thinks he ought to get some credit for that. The contrast is pretty clear with, for example, George W. Bush. We know that he has very strong feelings about Trump. In the reporting, someone told me of a conversation with George Bush not long ago who had, quote, scathing things to say about Donald Trump. But he's in Dallas, he's painting, and he is keeping his own counsel, as he said he learned from his parents.
1: Let's listen to what Barack Obama tells you about the question, where is Obama and why isn't he doing more? You brought this up in your conversation with him in Chicago. Let's listen.
4: I understand why people feel that way, because people aren't looking at me like a historical comparison to other presidents. You know, they don't care the fact that, you know, no other ex-president was the main surrogate for their party for four election cycles after they left office. I think the real answer there, A, I'm doing more than you think, and B, I promise you if I was out there every day, you'd be tired of me. I also think, though, that the fact that people want me to, quote unquote, be doing more is a good sign. There has not been as decided a shift in American attitudes as we are making out.
1: Let's take that answer one piece at a time. I think what he's saying is that the fact that people are asking, where is Obama, insofar as they do, let's not overestimate it, but insofar as they do, means that we're in a state of real crisis. But I have to point out, as you do in your piece, that when Donald Trump was elected initially, Obama said that he expected his own achievements only to get rolled back by a measure of about 15%. That was a mistake, wasn't it?
3: He acknowledges that he underestimated the impact of Donald Trump and where Donald Trump would go from there. It's interesting. That day he met with Donald Trump, the traditional post-election meeting in the Oval Office that you reported about in your terrific piece from 2016, I was told that Obama went in to make a bit of a pitch to Trump. Don't give up on the Affordable Care Act. Don't give up on the Dreamers. Definitely do not give up on the Iran nuclear deal. And Trump said, well, you know, I'll consider that. And Obama thought, well, you know, just maybe. He wasn't going to put too much weight on that, but he thought just maybe that was true. And he essentially felt that the center would hold. Needless to say, he, like a lot of us, underestimated the damage that Donald Trump could do. And, you know, after he had his final parties at the White House, he went off to Chicago and he gave a speech, his farewell speech. And he talked rather optimistically about how, in very Obama form, we all need to get along. We need to recognize that everybody loves America. We've got to find a way to talk. And essentially, he was saying, it'll be okay. So I asked him about that speech and the message that he delivered in Chicago in January 2017, and whether he had lost some confidence in the prospect, in the American prospect. And he said, I would be dishonest if I didn't acknowledge that.
1: A little tinge of, if not despair, that Obama's really lost some faith, at least, in where America is today.
3: Yeah, I mean, Obama's not a despairing guy. We know that about him. Some things are so consistent with him. He's a glass half full man. But the events since then, on many fronts, shook his confidence in his confidence.
1: I'm speaking with contributing writer Peter Slevin, whose reporting on Obama's legacy is at NewYorker.com. and part of the recent issue on America at 250 years. Our conversation continues in a moment. This is the New Yorker Radio Hour.
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0: This is the New Yorker Radio Hour. I'm David Remnick. In the New Yorker this week, we published a long piece of reporting by Peter Slevin about Barack Obama and his legacy in the age of Donald Trump. And I've been speaking today with Peter Slevin about that reporting. Peter spoke with the former president and dozens of people around him, and he tended to start with this question. If Obama remains one of the most popular politicians in this country, and the Democrats are failing to mount an effective opposition to the Trump presidency, what exactly are Obama's obligations? What exactly can he do almost a decade after leaving the White House? We'll continue our conversation now. How does Obama's day-to-day life compare to other presidents? Is there really a typical model for an ex-president? Is Obama doing more than others had in their years out of office? I mean, a lot of people will point to Jimmy Carter and say, well, he was the ultimate idealist and to such a degree that he was probably a better ex-president than he was a president. And then you have somebody like George W. Bush, who's a kind of invisible man as an ex-president. He's not making any mark at all.
1: It's striking that Obama is younger than a lot of former ex-presidents. You know, he was elected when he was 47 years old. He's only 64 now, turning 65. And he does enjoy his time away from the White House. He used to joke, even before he left the White House, that the best job in the country is ex-president. So there's a certain reveling in that leisure time. But at the same time, he has a whole raft of projects that he has embarked upon that do seem distinctive, that are different from certainly any recent ex-president. He is mentoring other people. He got deeply involved in the redistricting fights in California and Virginia, where he, in fact, became the face of the Democratic move to carve out more Democratic seats in those two states after Donald Trump called Greg Abbott in Texas last summer and said, hey, give me five more Republican seats in Texas. And of course, he plays a lot of golf.
0: He plays a hell of a lot of golf, but he also, in fairness, when election time comes around, he throws himself into it. Why does any of this matter? Why does an ex-presidency matter at all? In fact, are we being sentimental here? You know, his variety of center-left liberalism, I think, probably would strike a lot of young people in the Democratic Party as something of the past and may not be an answer for a lot of people about what's necessary now.
1: I think that's right. And these are questions that he asks himself. He himself doesn't think that he's necessarily the right avatar for the party. He relishes the role of being an elder, of mentoring younger leaders. And yet at this moment, there is this not insignificant sense of desperation on the left and among Democrats for a leader, for momentum and even a movement to drive past Trump and Trumpism and the MAGA world. And Obama, as we learned in the reporting, is seen as someone who can still mobilize an awful lot of people.
0: So in your interview, Obama pushes back on the idea that he could somehow be the savior for the Democratic Party. First of all, he's not positioning, but the Constitution tells him he can't run for president again. And he clearly doesn't want to be.
2: What I strongly believe is that my highest and best use now is to help find the next set of leaders who are going to move us forward. And part of it is because I think the very best leaders can tap into the zeitgeist of the moment. There's a element of lived experience. I can understand things intellectually that I haven't gone through. When I was running, I could talk about student loans that Michelle and I had because I had just paid them off, right? We could talk about Michelle's challenges when I was on the road and we're thinking about childcare. And some of those things still exist, but
1: you sort of feel like you're the wrong person for the moment.
2: Generationally, you get rooted in what you went through. And so the freshness with which you can speak to some of these issues, I think, is important. You take somebody like Mamdani.
1: Who I gather you still talk to some.
2: Yeah. His authenticity and facility in communicating digitally is very much, a part of the fact that he's 33, maybe he's 34 now.
0: That's really an interesting moment, because I think of Mamdani's ideological views as to the left of Obama, and yet here Obama went out of his way to name check him singularly in his conversation with you. What did you think of that moment, Peter?
1: It's striking in two ways. He sees Mamdani as an extraordinary communicator. He's able to connect. We all remember those fabulous Instagram posts and those little short videos, the halal guys, the taxi guys out of the airport at LaGuardia and so on. He's charming and he's effective as a communicator in a way that maybe echoes Obama and his great success, particularly in the 2008 campaign, which was in some ways the first digital campaign. But the other thing is this point of Obama's that there really does need to be a new generation. And he said in the interview that this next generation of leaders is going to have to, as he put it, pretty substantially reform, revise, refresh, update our institutions so that they can work in this new age. And he feels that this next generation is the best position to do that.
0: What does that mean?
1: What it means is moving on past maybe sort of a more establishment view of where we are as a country. And it means not just going back to, let's say, pre-MAGA, but moving on maybe more assertively to find ways that where institutions, particularly government, something Obama cares about, is connecting far better with people, what they need, what it can do for them.
0: You talked to Obama at his new presidential center on the south side of Chicago before it opened. And he sees this as some sort of campus to help develop new leaders, a kind of training site almost, as well as a tourist attraction. And part of that is a museum there of American history. It's not just about Obama and his career in politics. Let's listen to Obama describe what the place is all about.
2: Well, I want to start with the Declaration of Independence and the abolitionist movement and the suffragist movement. You know, one of the things that I spend a lot of time doing, working with younger leaders, is refuting the notion that things have never been worse. I say, no. You know what? Civil War, really bad. Jim Crow, tough. And I say that not to try to pull rank on them, but rather to pull them out of any kind of sense of hopelessness about the situation.
0: So that gets to the theme of what we were discussing earlier, but also I'd love to know what your view of that presidential center was. What's the experience like to be there?
1: It's really striking. It is a museum in several different levels. And I asked him, well, why doesn't the story of the museum start on August 4th, 1961, when you were born? And he said, well, because of where I came from and because of, he wants to express this view that he has that seems unchanged, that the road to progress is long and it's jagged and it's messy and there are setbacks, but it's going to be okay. And so what he does is he, in the museum, he tries to create an experience where visitors understand history at a time when the Trump administration is supposedly restoring truth and sanity to American history, as they put it, and carries the visitor through to his unlikely election as president and then beyond, and basically asks, what can I, the visitor, do to make a difference?
0: Something really curious. Donald Trump clearly has terrible animus about Obama and has for a long time since the birther conspiracy theory, and that was many years ago. Recently, he posted a video of the Obamas depicted as apes. He's posted other pretty terrible videos and statements about the Obamas. He constantly refers to him as Barack Hussein Obama to emphasize what in his view is his otherness. What is Obama willing to say about things like these videos and about Trump on a personal level?
1: He said it bugs him when people go after his wife, his kids, but as far as he's concerned, he's not particularly bothered by it. He's gotten used to it. At the same time, though, I was talking with Ben Rhodes, who was his former deputy national security advisor and still does some work with Obama. And he said, oh, yeah, there are times in the wee hours when the former president will send off an email about what Rhodes called some dumbass thing Donald Trump has just done.
0: So it does irritate him.
1: It does. And inevitably. I mean, he's seen Donald Trump run roughshod over all kinds of things that are really important to Barack Obama that he didn't really expect to be losing.
0: Some ex-presidents like Jimmy Carter, and he's a rarity, have thrown themselves completely into public service, and money has nothing to do with their existence after the White House. Some people have taken a different route. Al Gore, who was vice president, has made a fortune. He's not alone. Tell me about Barack Obama and money.
1: Well, they don't have to worry where their next meal's coming from. They have made a whole bunch of money. I mean, their original book deal for the two of them seemed extraordinary at the time, a $65 million advance. Well, they have way out-earned that advance. They're reaping millions more above that, even. I mean, Michelle Obama's first book, Becoming, sold more than 17 million copies. And between them, they have produced a number of other bestsellers. They've bought property on Martha's Vineyard. They have a beautiful house in Calorama in Washington, D.C. They have a property on the water in Hawaii. They have these pet projects that make them, I think, pretty happy, including in Hollywood. And Michelle Obama has a very popular podcast, IMO. She even says herself, I really feel fully in myself in my 60s now.
0: Do they see their post-White House lives in precisely the same way, Michelle and Barack Obama?
1: Well, I think one way we know they see it differently is that he is involved in politics more than he would prefer, as he told me. And he does feel a need to get out on the campaign trail, whereas Michelle has moved away from politics. She never cared for it. She's not out on the campaign trail, though she did give a couple of memorable speeches at the Democratic National Convention since they left.
0: It seems to me, Peter, in conclusion, really, that the Obamas would like to see Donald Trump and the Trump era end, not only for political reasons and for the sake of the country, but maybe for their own lives.
1: They would love to step back and love to see Donald Trump be gone and be able to move on with the projects that he's carved out.
0: Peter Slevin, thanks so much.
1: Thank you, David. Great pleasure.
0: The Obama Presidential Center opens in Chicago next month. Peter Slevin is a professor in the Journalism School of Northwestern University, and you can find his reporting on Obama's legacy at newyorker.com. You can also subscribe to The New Yorker there as well, newyorker.com. 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

0: This is the New Yorker Radio Hour. I'm David Remnick. Harriet Clark's novel called The Hill is one of the most anticipated works of fiction of this year and has won some extraordinary reviews, including by James Wood in The New Yorker. It's a story of a girl growing up visiting her mother in prison where the mother is serving a life sentence. And although The Hill is a work of fiction, it follows the contours of Harriet Clark's own life quite closely. One of the book's enthusiastic readers is Rachel Aviv, a staff writer at The New Yorker.
1: When I was reading Harriet Clark's The Hill, I felt almost this kind of sickness that I remember feeling as a kid when I read a book where, like, being apart from the book, it was like a vacuum. Like, there was something about it that felt like I was doing the wrong thing if I was not reading the book. And one of the things that I found so compelling was the way that she captured the internal life and clock of a child. There's that sense of being a creature who can sense things but not comprehend. And the book really focuses on the relationship between a mother and daughter. One is inside of prison, one is outside of prison, and they're kind of trying to figure out who the other one is as they both age.
0: Here's Rachel Aviv with the novelist Harriet Clark.
1: Before we start talking, I thought it would be helpful if you could just explain why your mom was serving a life sentence and who was caring for you in the early years of your life.
2: When I was 11 months old, my mother drove a getaway car for the robbery of a Brinks truck that was supposed to raise funds for the Black Liberation Army, an underground black nationalist group. And three men were killed in the robbery. Nine children lost their fathers. My mother was not a shooter. She was not present when anyone was shot. But for various political reasons, she did not put on a defense and wasn't present for her trial. And she received three consecutive life sentences and was incarcerated in a facility about an hour out of New York City, where I grew up visiting her every week.
1: I think a less skilled writer might have written a memoir about this. Can you talk about how you made the choice to write a novel, or what a novel allowed you to do that a memoir wouldn't have?
2: I think there are really two answers to that. One would be that if I've learned anything from my life, it's that the things we do affect other people. And there's really no way for me to write about my life that doesn't risk exposing or upsetting or misrepresenting other people. Most significantly, the survivors of my mom's crime, but also the women at her facility, and certainly my own family. So partially, the decision to write fiction was an attempt to be respectful and protective of other people. But the second reason, and maybe the realer reason, is that I love novels. You know, they're where I learned I was like other people. My grandmother raised me to not tell people that my parents were in prison. I think she was afraid people would treat me differently or see me as different. And novels are really where I learned I wasn't different.
1: Was there a particular novel where that felt evident to you? Like, why did you think you were so fundamentally different?
2: I mean, I think most kids feel different. And actually, part of one of the kind of strange aspects of my life is that from the outside, I think people have often thought that my parents' incarceration and my family's political history are the kind of defining aspects of my life. But from inside it, the biggest experience was that I was raised by the elderly. Mm-hmm. And so I think part of why I felt different from other kids is that I do think if you're raised by old people, you're living in slightly different atmospheres and rhythms and just a different culture than people who have parents who are younger. So I actually think it was far more, probably that made me feel a little bit different. But again, I think luckily fiction is perpetually populated by people who feel misfit. And so in that sense, I think I related to almost every book I read when I was young.
1: Did you grow up feeling like your mom's sentence fit within your view of what was fair? Or how did you sort of bring to bear your own ideas of about justice to your mother's situation?
2: My mother always raised me to believe that she was in prison because she deserved to be. She always raised me to understand that she had contributed to causing great harm and that these were the consequences of that. And I think that actually this was very grounding for me as a child. I think if I had felt otherwise, if I had sensed that in any way we were inside an experience of injustice, that would have obviously been an additional aggravation. But I understood that my mother had contributed to great harm, and I understood that this was the consequence of that. And I think I was much older before I began to understand that no one deserves to be in prison forever, but also that she was in at that point less for the harm she had caused and more for her decision not to put on a defense.
1: You've said that there was a officer at the prison who would greet you as you came into the visiting room, and he told you that, don't worry, the people in there grow gills. Can you explain what he meant by that?
2: There was an officer at the prison when I was young who was sometimes kind to me. He wasn't one of the kindest, but sometimes he would be personable. And sometimes while we were waiting for the gate to open and for me to go through, he would say, don't worry, they must grow gills to live underwater. And I do believe he meant it as a comfort. And I think that it's a comfort people often offer themselves, this sense that people who are in situations of great difficulty have somehow adapted to it, and therefore their experience is not the torture it would be for you. And on the one hand, I think it is true that people adapt to some extent to horrific conditions. And on the other hand, I don't think you can ever adapt to horrific conditions. You know, nobody should be living their life under these conditions. And so there was also some way in which I think that kind of myth of adaptation was a way to not reckon with the active torture that was fundamentally happening on the top of that hill.
1: Mm-hmm. There have been a lot of books about the families of people who are incarcerated and how their communities were affected. And were there other ideas that you were kind of pushing back against in terms of creating your own contribution to this body of work?
2: I mean, the first thing I'll say is that actually, considering that, you know, over 5 million children in America will have a parent in prison at some point in their upbringing, which is 1 in 14 children or 1 in 4 Black children. And the number goes up a lot if you include now parents in immigration detention or parents under parole supervision. So actually, I was primarily struck by our glaring absence in the literature.
1: Yeah.
2: But it was definitely important to me to try to airlift the prison in my book out of all of our cultural scripts about prison and, you know, free the reader from any ways they're used to feeling about prisons so that they could encounter for themselves how they ended up feeling in the book. You know, I think one of the ways that prisons legitimate themselves in our society is by seeming very normal. You know, they seem ordinary to us, and so they appear reasonable. And the thing I wanted to try to get back into the tone of the book was how extraordinary this is, right? A child looks up a hill and knows that her mother is going to be trapped on the top of this hill forever. That's extraordinary. She's young, and she's looking out at a room, and she knows the entire life she'll have with her mother will take place in that room. That's extraordinary. I didn't really want to do any spectacle or kind of like images of horror or coercive images. I just wanted us to re-encounter how extraordinary it is that, you know, that family separation continues to be the primary way, not only that we punish people, but that we attempt to control and disempower communities in this country, you know, from the beginning and now on through the escalating deportations. And so I think that idea that we've tried to make this degree of family separation ordinary is something I wanted to push back against.
1: And how did you work through the dynamic of both presenting prison in the novel as like a fundamentally unbearable place, but also as a place where real relationships happen and people grow up.
2: I mean, I think for me, getting that balance of lightness and weight was very important in the book because I actually wanted it to be a very enjoyable book to read. You know, I was going to be walking the reader. Thank you. I was going to be walking the reader through these dark realms. And so I wanted there to be humor and buoyancy. And I also wanted to make the reader somewhat complicit in perhaps not fully registering how unbearable the environment is for a lot of the book, because I think my narrator, Susanna, isn't totally aware of what's really going on around her, of course. I wanted to conjure the atmosphere of that bewilderment because I think most children live inside a certain kind of atmosphere of incomprehension. You know, all kids are proximate to and at the mercy of the adult world, which is a world they can't really understand. And so I think most kids have that sense that they're surrounded by secrets. And the secret is everybody else's life. You know, the secret is everything going on around you. And that was the sense I wanted the book to have.
1: So the book took 20 years to write. And

0: death in prison. And so I think if I had really had to engage with her aging and illness and eventual death inside, the nature of the tragedy would have changed, mm-hmm. you know. And so I do think that something about her getting out probably allowed me to finally look more fully at what we had been through. And after she got out, sometimes people would say, oh, does your book now have a happy ending? But actually, you know, her getting out is what allowed it fundamentally to be a tragedy.
1: How much, as you were writing, were you thinking of her as your reader?
0: I mean, very luckily, the majority of time, I did not imagine anyone as my reader. You know, I wrote for many, many, many years with no expectation or desire to publish or certainly to share with anyone in my family. But fundamentally, I think it was a real act of generosity that my mother never attempted to kind of impose on my writing life at all or to ask questions about the family or the mother
1: in
0: the book. Did
1: she want to read a draft while you were working on it? Or what?
0: Did she want to? I don't know. She didn't. I don't think she ever asked me to. You know, and I think, you know, my mother is the person who knows better than anyone that the mother in the book is not her. You know, I had this internal rule that nothing said or done in the book could have come from my own life, you know, and that was largely an attempt to protect the women at my mom's prison and to make sure that I didn't take any material that really wasn't mine to take. There are a few exceptions to this, I will say, in terms of things the grandmother in the book says.
1: That rule, you know, nothing said or done in this book could have happened in your life. Were there moments where you've been surprised that maybe your grasp of what had happened in this life was murkier than you'd realized and it sort of emerged through the book?
0: Most certainly. there were these small instances. There's a comment that the grandmother makes about Stockard Channing, that this strange comment my grandmother did used to make, and this apocryphal story my grandmother used to tell about my mother throwing her shoes off the boat on the way to the Soviet Union. And there was a nun at my mom's prison who used to say, you can't let yourself get discouraged. You can't take out your own heart. Those were three instances when I knew that I was taking something from my life, and I allowed it in those three moments. But then I had this very strange thing happen where the week my grandmother died, when I was 16 years old, we put all of the belongings of that home into a storage unit. And for the next 30 years, I paid $88 a month for that storage unit. And starting a few years ago, my wife kept insisting we had to empty the storage unit and stop paying that $88 a month. And initially, I'd always said, oh, I can't empty it. You know, what if my mom ever wants any of those things? And so once my mom got out, almost immediately after my mom got out, my beloved wife's focus was this storage unit and getting out of these monthly fees. And so she had us drive up to it, her, me, and my mom. And there's a scene in my book when the grandmother is dying. And I very consciously remember deciding to put in this detail about the grandmother having trouble seeing out of one eye. And so the narrator puts like a piece of magazine over one side of her glasses to block that eye and to make her less dizzy. And I had very consciously come up with this as a way to make that scene kind of more absurd and a little comic and just give some visual life to the scene. I knew I had made it up. And when we went to empty the storage unit, you know, I opened the drawer of my grandmother's dresser, and there was this pair of glasses with a piece of magazine over one of the lenses. And it was absolutely harrowing, because it really did make me realize I was no expert on myself, that I cannot distinguish necessarily what has come from memory and what is my imagination. And so at this point, it's true that I shouldn't say with too much confidence that everything is made up. I would say, you know, related to that, the way I feel about the book is fundamentally that for me, it was a fictional setup for a real

0: reckoning with my own life. You know, of course, this is the place in which the questions of my life were kind of addressed. And one of the places where I have an experience of that is that in life, I've never cried about my mother's incarceration. Mm-hmm. I have no memory of ever crying leaving the prison. I have no memory of ever crying talking about the prison. But when I wrote the very final paragraphs of the book, which are a scene that never happened in real life, it's a kind of hallucination the mother has of the daughter. And often when I read them, I do cry. Mm-hmm. You know, that there's something about it where clearly I had to write this whole fictional take on everything to finally feel what I am not capable of feeling in my lived life.
1: I wondered, I was sort of imagining you as this extremely observant, precise, writerly child, and wondering at what point in your childhood or adolescence you began to see what you were experiencing as material.
0: Well, first of all, thank you, and not at all. I think in many ways I was an incredibly, you know, non-observant, unobservant child. I think I definitely had what one could consider a kind of narrative distance from my own life. But I think it would be somewhat inaccurate to say that was because I was planning to write about it. I think I just did have certain forms of detachment. But I think the more accurate thing is to say that what I always knew growing up was that I would not write about my mother's prison. Mm-hmm. And that was partially because, you know, I would have these experiences inside. Like, for instance, in the summer at the prison, they have this remarkable program called the Summer Program, where kids come to the area and stay with often wealthy families in the neighborhood. And then you visit your mom every day, 5 days in a row. And in the evening, you hang out with other kids who also have moms inside. And it's a really important program. And when I was quite young, about 8, a documentary film crew came to cover it. And it was for very good reasons. It was to try to bring the program to the UK. So this documentary, you know, was a righteous cause. But I remember feeling very uncomfortable. You know, even as a young kid, I could understand how they were positioning us. You know, they were having us hold the bars at the fences and standing in front of barbed wire fences. And, you know, there's this one scene where they lined all the kids up and they asked us, "When do you most miss your mother?"
1: Do you remember what you said?
0: Yes. You know, I will say another kid gave an answer that was so upsetting, it will make me cry just to think of it, which I won't deliver here. But when they asked me, I said, "I don't miss my mother. Sometimes I even forget I have a mother."
1: Oh, wow.
0: Which was maybe true and maybe not true, but mm-hmm. either way, I felt a pretty willful refusal mm-hmm. To play the heartbreaking role they wanted me to play. Again, it was for good reason.
1: Did you ever have a conversation about your response, or did she watch?
0: Oh, yeah, my mom saw it. We've laughed about it because all the kids give very beautiful, heartbreaking responses, and then there I am. And so I think that because I always felt like there was something, I couldn't quite define what it was, but it felt problematic in how people would come to the prison and then represent us. I would feel when I would notice something in the environment that I almost had this kind of like observational, like that would be a great detail. I would have a pretty strong, like, don't take this, don't use this mm-hmm. sense towards it. I think in part, honestly, because very often when you're struck by those sorts of details, it's because they're somewhat coercive, mm-hmm. you know? And I hate to be coerced, and I really didn't want to coerce readers.
1: What would be a coercive detail?
0: So I used to do these overnight visits with my mom, and they had a basketball hoop and a barbecue outside. But at some point, soon after the basketball hoop went in, the basketball got caught on the barbed wire fences and deflated, and then it happened again, and then it happened again. So when you would do these, there was no way to actually play. There would just be these 3 deflated basketballs, you know, in the barbed wire of the mm-hmm. fence. And the fence was actually multiple fences you were looking through. And it was such an intense image, you know, in a certain way.
1: Yeah.
0: And I thought, you know, I'm exactly never writing about that. Yeah. And again, I think, like, in part it's because, you know, I wanted the book to feel more like a dream, like you're in the presence of meaning, but you can't quite say what that meaning is. You know, the arrows are pointing in multiple directions. And I really wanted to, you know, I think that the environments of most kids' upbringing have a kind of mythic quality to them, you know, and so I wanted the prison to have this kind of mythic sense and not this three basketballs deflated on barbed wire sense that was important to me.
1: Yeah. Harriet, thank you so much.
0: Thank you so much.
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1: Come along, children. Now we're going to have a little music, like old times. Look, now I'll start the melody on the organ.

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Music here from They Might Be Giants. It's covering a song written by Irving Berlin. They're specifically covering a 1924 version of it, performed by the Brox Sisters. It's got some additional lyrics. Maybe I'll talk about that a little bit later on. It's They Might Be Giants with Medicine.

0: dum.
1: 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Dum
0: dum.
1: 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Ba-dum-ba-dum-ba-dum-ba-dum-ba-dum-ba-dum-ba-dum-ba-dum-ba-dum-ba-dum-ba-dum-ba-dum-ba-dum-ba-dum-ba-dum-ba-dum-ba-dum-ba-dum-ba-dum-ba-dum-ba-dum-ba-dum-ba-dum-ba-dum-ba-dum-ba-dum-ba-dum-ba-dum-ba-dum-ba-dum-ba-dum-ba-dum-ba-dum-ba-dum-ba-dum-ba-dum-ba-dum-ba-dum-ba-dum-ba-dum-ba-dum-ba-dum-ba-dum-ba-dum-ba-dum-ba-dum-ba-dum-ba-dum-ba-dum-ba-dum-ba-dum-ba-dum-ba-dum-ba-dum-ba-dum-ba-dum-ba-dum-b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

right now. I'm glad we're spending time together. Of all the things that I could do, there is nothing that is better than spending time with you. And with you right now, we can do so many things.

0: it's true.
1: New music from Dad Joke. I'm glad to be with you right now was the name of the song. John and Mark did Accounting Error. Love that song every time we play it. And started off there with They Might Be Giants, Lazy. As I mentioned, that came from a 1924 version performed by the Brock Sisters. John Flansburgh was talking about it and talking about how at that time the meaning of the word lazy was a little bit different than it is now. In the version you just heard, it's about somebody who's just loves reading books all day and being in their own mind rather than being like slovenly. So that was the version they chose to play. It's had some extra lyrics also done by Irving Berlin. It's pretty cool. Hey, coming up on May 9th, Radio East, it's going to be Susie Shelton along with the Sound Collective. It's part of the Breakfast Boogie series. You can go to Radio East's website to find out more information about it. Here is Susie Shelton coming to Austin all the way from New York City. Song is called Never Let You Go.

Chance, chance, chance. Song is why. Susie Shelton before that again. Radio East on May 9th, part of the Breakfast Boogie series. Music here, part of the Austin Music Experience. It's El Tule Topo Chico.

Shine of the Moondeams, song's called Photograph here on Spare the Rock, Spoil the Child, music for kids and their grown-ups. Bill Child's with you, and friends, I'm at the point of the show when I need your help. Here is what's going to happen. I'm going to ask you if you have a question. You're going to say yes. I'm then going to ask you what that question is, and you're going to yell as loudly as I can, so loudly I can hear you here in the studio. You're going to yell, "Are you prepared to rock?" Okay, got it? Cool. Hey, everybody, do you have a question for me? You do. That's excellent. What is that question? I am, in fact, prepared to rock. But first, advice from They Might Be Giants.

Maybe a week ago, I was listening to KUTX, as I often do, of course, on a Friday afternoon when the legendary Trina Quinn is on. And let's just pause for a moment to acknowledge the delight that is Trina Quinn. I remember listening to Trina when she was on Austin's KNAC way back in the day. And when I got to join a station with her, very excited about that. And her shifts are always chaos in exactly the right way. Anyway, she played this song. I said, gotta play that on my show. Here it is. It's Blue Oyster Cult, Godzilla.

New music, part of the Austin Music Experience. Band's called Company L. Song is Supermarket Birds. Always good to get some ska. So had some ska before that, too. Mike Park from Skank and Pickle, Little Green Frog, All Did Frog, and Blue Oyster Cult. Not ska. Although a ska version of a Godzilla would be pretty fun. Skazilla, let's just call it that. Coming up before the end of the show, we're going to have some disco and some really fun hip-hop from an artist called Carnage the Executioner. It's all coming up.

Georgia town. At the Bayou Bank, they stand and wait in the clear there. Soon the water ripples.

song's called Human Becoming. It is Carnage the Executioner. We had Kermit before that with Disco Frog. I didn't actually intend to have a frog theme, but that's the third frog song. Third? Yes, third song, frog song today. All right. Hiromasa Suzuki, incredible Japanese jazz fusion artist. Hadn't heard of him before. Franz Nicolay from The Hold Steady included him, that song, on a year-end sort of look back that he does every year. That song is from 1970 something or other, but Franz included it recently. Incredible song, Screwdriver. Hey friends, we've reached the end of the show. Thanks for hanging out with me. The show is built Spare the Rock, Spoil the Child. My name is Bill Childs, with you every week. 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Starting to end of the show with They Might Be Giants this week, it is Circular Karate Chop. Have a good week, y'all. Bye-bye. Never.

That was Kathy Kalik. Use a napkin, not your mom, is always a good idea, not just on Mother's Day. You're listening to the Children's Hour. Before that, you heard Mr. T and Friends. Every day for mom is Mother's Day. And we opened up that set with Saul Paul with Mama from We Dream in 3D. You're listening to the Children's Hour, and today we have a musical Mother's Day special. This is Kath B. right here on the Children's Hour.

You've been listening to the Children's Hour Mother's Day musical special. We've got time for just one more. We're going to go out with Good Charlotte. Thank you, Mom. And thank you to all the moms. Happy

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2: Hello, everyone. Great to have you along for the ride with us. Each week we air check the songs, the artists, and the stories behind the music on This Week in Rock and Roll History. May 4th, 1956. Gene Vincent records four songs, Race with the Devil, Bebopalula, Woman Love, and I Sure Miss You, at Owen Bradley's film and recording studio in Nashville, Tennessee, with producer Ken Nelson. Race with the Devil was co-written by Vincent and Bill Davis. Bebopalula, co-written by Vincent, Donald Graves, and Bill Davis. Jack Rhodes wrote Woman Love, and Bill Davis and Eddie Brine co-wrote I Sure Miss You. In early 1956, Gene Vincent performed the songs on a radio show in Norfolk, Virginia, and recorded a demo version, which was passed to Capitol Records, who were looking for a young singer to rival Elvis Presley. Released on June 2nd, Bebopalula charted top 10 in the pop, R&B, and country and western singles charts, and had sold over 2 million copies by 1957. Capitol issued the track as the band's second single in August. Race with the Devil peaked at number 96 on October 20th.

recorded May 4th, 1956. Race with the Devil by Gene Vincent and his Blue Caps. May 5th, 1958. Specialty Records released Justine by Don and Dewey on 45. Don Sugarcane Harris and Dewey Terry were from Los Angeles who first met in 1949 and started a group called the Squires. After the group split up in 1956, the two worked together as a duo, co-written by Harris and Terry. Justine was their fifth single and their fourth for Art Roop's Specialty Records label. Harris later played with The Johnny Otis Show, John Mayall's Blues Breakers, Captain Beefheart, and Frank Zappa. Justine by Don and Dewey. Justine!

0: was crazy, child.
1: Wow! Released May 5th, 1958. Justine by Don and Dewey. May 6, 1965, while staying at a motel on tour in Clearwater, Florida, Rolling Stones guitarist Keith Richards taped the signature guitar riff for Satisfaction. Richards fell asleep with the tape rolling, woke up the next day and played it back, discovering the tune he'd forgotten from the night before. The single came out in America on June 5th, where it became the Stones' first number one in the U.S. on July 10th. I Can't Get No Satisfaction from the Rolling Stones.

Written May 6, 1965. I can't get no satisfaction from the Rolling Stones. May 3rd, 1966. Gordy Records release Ain't Too Proud to Beg by the Temptations on 45, co-written by the track's producer Norman Whitfield and lyricist Eddie Holland. David Ruffin sang the song's lead vocals with the Funk Brothers as the backing band, including Earl Van Dyke and Johnny Griffith both on keyboards. Griffith played the electric piano part. Whitfield was relatively new at Motown and was not considered the Temptations producer when he had the vocal group record their parts over a recorded backing track. The Temptations were considered Smokey Robinson's act, and the single was issued only after intense lobbying by Whitfield to get the song out. The record peaked at number 13 on July 16th, number one R&B. Ain't Too Proud to Beg by the Temptations.

released May 3rd, 1966. Ain't Too Proud to Beg by the Temptations. May 7th, 1966. Sweet Talkin' Guy by the Chiffons enters the singles charts on Laurie Records. The song was written in 1966 by Doug Morris, who had joined Laurie as a songwriter and producer the previous year. Morris co-produced the session with Elliot Greenberg at Allegro Sound Studios in New York City. Sweet Talkin' Guy was the last of five top 40 hits for the Chiffons in the United States, peaking at number 10 on June 25th. Sweet Talkin' Guy by the Chiffons.

0: entering the singles charts on May 7th, 1966. Sweet Talking Guy by the Chiffons.
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It is time right now for our cool song of the week. And it comes from May 3rd, 1969, when Derham Records released Never Comes the Day by the Moody Blues on 45. Written by Justin Hayward and produced by Tony Clark, it was the only single released from the Moody Blues' fourth album, On the Threshold of a Dream. Despite the album becoming a number one hit in Britain, the single did not chart in England. Never Comes the Day entered the singles charts in America in June and peaked at number 91 on July 5th. It's our cool song of the week, Never Comes the Day by the Moody Blues.

released May 3rd, 1969. Never Comes the Day by the Moody Blues, our cool song of the week. May 8th, 1971. Johnny Rivers' cover version of the Frankie Ford hit Sea Cruise enters the singles charts following an April release on United Artist Records. Co-written by Huey Smith and John Vincent, the track was co-produced by Rivers and Larry Nechtel. The record peaked at number 84 on May 29th. Sea Cruise from Johnny Rivers.

entering the singles charts on May 8th, 1971. Sea Cruise by Johnny Rivers on This Week in Rock and Roll History. May 8th, 1971, ABC Records released Walk Away by the James Gang on 45. The song was written by Joe Walsh and co-produced by the James Gang and Bill Shimzik. Walk Away peaked at number 51 on July 24th and became a staple on rock and roll radio. Walk Away by the James Gang,

released May 8th, 1971, Walk Away by the James Gang. May 8th, 1971, Hot Love by T-Rex enters the singles charts following a March release on Reprise Records. Frontman Mark Bolan's two performances of the song in March 1971 on British television's Top of the Pops TV show, in which Bolan dressed in shiny satin stagewear and glittery makeup, were a crucial moment for the glam rock movement. The record peaked in the U.S. at number 72 on June 5th, but was a British number one hit. Hot Love from T-Rex.

0: entering the singles charts on May 8, 1971. Hot Love by T-Rex.
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0: Let's get into the rock and roll birthdays this week. On May 3rd, folk singer, songwriter, and social activist Pete Seeger was born in New York City in 1919. Singer-songwriter James Brown, born in Barnwell, South Carolina in 1933, and singer Frankie Valli, born Francesco Stephen Castelluccio in Newark, New Jersey in 1934. May 4th birthdays, the king of the surf guitar, Dick Dale, born Richard Anthony Mansour in Boston, Massachusetts in 1937. The Trogs drummer Ronnie Bond, born Ronald James Bullis in 1940 in Andover, Hampshire, England. Motown songwriter and record producer, one half of the R&B duo Ashford & Simpson, Nick Ashford, born in 1941 in Fairfield County, South Carolina. Jackson 5 singer Jackie Jackson, born in Gary, Indiana in 1951. On May 5th, Marshall Grant, the upright bassist for Johnny Cash and the Tennessee Three, born in Bryson City, North Carolina in 1928. Black Sabbath drummer Bill Ward, born in Aston, Birmingham, West Midlands, England in 1948.

William Peter Wingfield in 1948 in Liphook, Hampshire, England. Tubes drummer and session man Prairie Prince, born Charles Lempriere Prince in Charlotte, North Carolina in 1950. The church guitarist, songwriter, and record producer Marty Wilson Piper, born in Stockport, Cheshire, England in 1958. May 8th birthdays. Guitarist, singer-songwriter, Delta Blues pioneer Robert Johnson, born in Hazelhurst, Mississippi in 1911. Singer-songwriter and TV actor Ricky Nelson, born Eric Hilliard Nelson in Teaneck, New Jersey in 1940. Yardbirds bassist Paul Samwell Smith, born in 1943 in Twickenham, London, England. After his Yardbirds days, he became a successful record producer. Talking Heads drummer Chris France, born in Fort Campbell, located on the Kentucky-Tennessee border in 1951. Van Halen drummer Alex Van Halen, born in Amsterdam, the Netherlands in 1953. May 9th birthdays, Sam and Dave vocalist Dave Frater Jr., born in 1937 in Ocala, Georgia. Sonny Curtis, guitarist for the Crickets, born in Meadow, Texas in 1937. Singer Tommy Rowe, who had 11 top 40 hits from 1962 through 1971, born in Atlanta, Georgia in 1942. Singer-songwriter, pianist Billy Joel, born William Martin Joel in the Bronx, New York City in 1949. And to finish up the rock and roll birthdays this week, Tom Peterson, bassist for Cheap Trick, born Thomas John Peterson in Rockford, Illinois in 1950. May 6th, 1972. Immigration Man by David Crosby and Graham Nash enters the singles charts following an April release on Atlantic Records. The lyrics were biographical and recount an incident Graham Nash once had with U.S. Customs entering the country. The recording features Dave Mason on lead guitar, Greg Reeves on bass, and John Barbeta on drums. The single reached number 23 on June 17th, Immigration Man by David Crosby and Graham Nash.

entering the singles charts on May 6th, 1972. Immigration Man by David Crosby and Graham Nash. May 6, 1972. Someday Never Comes by Creedence Clearwater Revival enters the singles charts following an April release on Fantasy Records. Written by John Fogerty, it was the last CCR single released before their official breakup later in the year. The single charted for 8 weeks and peaked at number 25 on June 10th. Someday Never Comes by Creedence Clearwater Revival.

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Someday Never Comes by Creedence Clearwater Revival. On this week in rock and roll history. May 5th, 1973. Columbia Records released There Goes Rhymin' Simon, the second solo album by Paul Simon. Recorded at five different studios in America and England, the LP was co-produced by Paul Simon, Phil Ramone, the Muscle Shoals Rhythm Section, Paul Samwell Smith, and Roy Halley. From September 1972 through January 1973, the album peaked at number one on June 30th. Among the many guest musicians on the record were Bob James, Pete Carr, David Spinoza, Rick Marotta, the Dixie Hummingbirds, and Maggie and Terry Roach. Alan Toussaint, Quincy Jones, and Del Newman all contributed string arrangements. The record featured the hits Kodachrome and Loves Me Like a Rock. There Goes Rhymin' Simon received two Grammy nominations in 1974. American Tune by Paul Simon from the There Goes Rhymin' Simon LP.

American tune by Paul Simon, released on the There Goes the Ryman Simon LP on May 5th, 1973. May 4th, 1979. Radar Records in Britain release Accidents Will Happen by Elvis Costello and the Attractions on 45. Written by Elvis Costello and produced by Nick Lowe, the single reached number 28 in England and number 101 in the United States. Accidents Will Happen by Elvis Costello and the Attractions. Oh.

0: released May 4th, 1979. Accidents Will Happen by Elvis Costello and the Attractions. And that's a wrap for this week. 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
11: Inside the U.S. Embassy compound, looking out now at a floodlit scene as night falls here in Tehran.
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4: And through it all, some of the greatest music ever written and recorded in the history of mankind. My name's Stephen Stone, and over the next 3 hours, we'll celebrate that music with the Stone Man Dance Party.

0: Opened up the dance party this week with a request from Lisa, listening on 99.5 FM WDJO in the Queen City of Cincinnati, Ohio, from Winnipeg, Canada. 1970 Gold, the Guess Who, and Hand Me Down World. Let's go from one extreme to another now, and we'll lighten it up considerably. Sammy Davis Jr. from 1972 with The Candyman.
1: All right, everybody, gather around. The Candyman is here. What kind of candy you want? Sweet chocolate, chocolate malt candy, gumdrop.

It was number one in March of 1962, Shelley Fabre with Johnny Angel. Let's move forward to 1975, the Brothers Gibb, the one and only Bee Gees with Jive Talkin'.

0: He was one of the original doo-woppers from August 1961, Curtis Lee with Pretty Little Angel Eyes. Hey, we're just getting started. We got a lot more coming up right after these words.
1: Got a request for the show? 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
2: This day in Alaska history for May 9th, this is Tim Bedoni. The first airplane constructed in Alaska attempted its first test flight on this day in 1911 near Nome. It was the creation of a Nome music teacher named Henry Peterson and featured a biplane design similar to the Wright Brothers' 1903 Flyer. Unlike the Wright Brothers' first successful design, Peterson's was outfitted with skis, making it unofficially the world's first ski plane. The test flight on this day in 1911 didn't go so well. A curious crowd witnessed Peterson fire the engines up to full throttle, but failed to get the plane anywhere close to the required speed for flight. Alaska's first successful flight happened 2 years later in 1913 at Fairbanks, when pilot James Martin flew a plane that was shipped to Alaska in pieces from Seattle as part of the Fairbanks 4th of July festivities. On this day in 1969, Governor Keith Miller put his signature on a bill lowering the voting age in Alaska from 19 to 18. And on this day in 2005, Governor Frank Murkowski called a special session of the state legislature to focus on changes to the state employee retirement system, workers' compensation laws, and the capital budget for the next fiscal year. And those are a few things that happened on this day in Alaska history. This Day in Alaska History for Community Radio of Alaska is produced at KIYU Galena.
0: Welcome back to the dance party, everybody. I'm Stephen Stone, and we do it right here on this station every week, playing the hits and memories from the 60s and 70s, including Gladys Knight and the Bips.

From April 1963, Little Piggy March with I Will Follow Him. The Moody Blues have always been one of the more prolific of the British invasion bands of the 1960s. They've gone through many changes through the years and remain active to this very day. The Moody Blues hit the charts many times throughout the 1960s and 70s, beginning back in 65 with Go Now and lead singer Denny Lane. A few years later, Denny Lane would leave, Justin Hayward would enter. The Moody Blues would enjoy further success as they went orchestral. Here they are from the early 1970s and their watershed album, Every Good Boy Deserves a Favor. This is The Story in Your Eyes.

It was the theme from a popular summer movie in 1973, James Bond, that is, Live and Let Die, Paul McCartney and Wings with the title song. In 1966, Simon and Garfunkel would go to the top with Sounds of Silence. Hello.

0: From June of 1972, their one and only chart topper, that's Gallery with Nice to Be With You. The Ed Sullivan Show introduced America to a wide variety of performing superstars, and we all remember those superstars' first appearance. Elvis Presley in 1956 being filmed from the shoulders up, the Beatles' historic performance in 1964, and in 1968, we all remember Jim Morrison and the Doors. Doors keyboardist Ray Manzarek gives us a special insight into their first performance on The Sullivan Show.
1: Some representative from network television came into our dressing room half hour before showtime, and we looked at him, and he said, "Boys," and we hated being called boys, "we've got a problem." And we all looked at each other and said, "Oh, man, now what?" You cannot, on network television, say the word hire.
2: Now the Doors, here they are with their newest hit record.
1: And I jumped up and said, okay, fine, we'll think of something, don't worry, there's no problem. He left the room, we all looked at each other and said, what are we going to do? Jim said, I'm not going to change the lyric. And I said, let's not change the lyric. Whoever it was from network came backstage afterwards and started to scream at us. But you promised you wouldn't say higher. And then I went into my routine. Well, look, sir, you know, we were just so excited. It's the Ed Sullivan Show. We're just kids. We're so nervous. We didn't know what we were doing. We've done it this way 1,000 times. And we're sorry we said the word higher. And he said, well, you promised you'll never work the Ed Sullivan Show ever again. Then he lays this bomb on us. We were going to book you for 6 more performances. And you'll never work the Ed Sullivan Show again. And we looked at each other and went, whoops, we could have done 6 more Ed Sullivan shows. And then Morrison, in classic Jim Morrison fashion, looked at the guy and said, hey, man, we just did the Ed Sullivan Show.
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We've got your favorite coming up when we return. Welcome back to the dance party, everybody. I'm Stephen Stone, and we're proud to be heard on great radio stations like 1320 AM, Classic KOZY in Grand Rapids, Minnesota. 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

From 1968, number one music from Paul Mauriat and his orchestra with Love is Blue. In the 1960s, Diana Ross and the Supremes were the queens of the Motown sound. They would dissolve in early 1970, and Diana would go on to a very successful career as a solo artist, including this chart topper from August 1973, Touch Me in the Morning.

0: Now, friends, we got a lot of requests to play this week, and we're going to get to them all, and I hope yours is among them. 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And as always, follow us on Twitter at Stone Dance Party. Now, we'll be back with more right after this.
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0: KIYU wishes to send a heartfelt thanks to the Alaska Community Foundation's Voices Across Alaska Fund for their lavish support of Big River Public Broadcasting this year in the amount of $57,870. This is a huge boost at a very challenging time, and we'll be using these funds to strengthen our repeater services in the coming months. I want to thank everybody for supporting public broadcasting in your communities. 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

one of the all-time great girl groups of the early 1960s. From 1961, those Marvelous Marvelettes with Please, Mr. Postman. That same year, the Tokens had a big hit with The Lion Sleeps Tonight. 11 years later, Robert John in 1972 would ride it once again to the top of the charts.

From 1969, Tommy Rowe with Dizzy. In 1973, early 74, Roberta Flack went to the top of the charts with a beautiful, haunting love ballad that was written about her cat. Here's "The First Time Ever I Saw Your Face." The first

0: from December 1960. Kathy Young with The Innocents and A Thousand Stars. Hey, stick around. We got a lot more coming up right after these words.
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0: Welcome back to the dance party, everybody. I'm Stephen Stone, and since November of 1970, there's hardly been a wedding that hasn't featured this song from Karen and Richard Carpenter.

from 1968 and the Englishman who brought you Wild Thing, the Troggs with Love Is All Around. We go now to 1970 and five brothers from Gary, Indiana, the Jackson 5.

0: the Jackson 5 with I'll Be There.
1: Requested music from Katie, listening this week on 1340 AM WMSA in Messina, New York. Katie, thanks for the request. We'll be right back after these words. Welcome back to the dance party, everybody. I'm Stephen Stone. They've called him many things through the years. Old Blue Eyes, the chairman of the board. He is the immortal Francis Albert Sinatra. And he went to number one in 1966 with this song right here called Strangers in the Night. Strangers.

From 1971, Cher with Gypsies, Tramps, and Thieves. He remains one of the most recognizable artists in the world, and also, like Cher, is known by simply his first name. This is Elvis. We're

0: From 1969, it would be among the last of his number one hits in the Top 40 Parade, Elvis Presley with Suspicious Minds. In 1967, Engelbert Humperdinck, whose original name was Jerry Dorsey, kept the Beatles from the number one spot with a country ballad entitled Release Me. Engelbert Humperdinck, appearing on a BBC television program, explains his name change.
1: Well, the name came from Gordon Mills, who was my first manager, the genius who managed to put me where I am today. And by changing the name, I think he changed my life. And I thank him for that. He's not here to...
2: Because you had been Jerry Dorsey before.
1: I was Jerry, yeah. And I was quite successful with that name. But then I got tuberculosis and I

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From June of 1974, their one and only number one hit, Bo Donaldson and the Haywoods with Billy, Don't Be a Hero. Janine Dekkers, better known as Serge Serret, was a Belgian singer-songwriter who was born in 1933 in Belgium. She was initially a member of the Dominican Order in Belgium as Sister Luc Gabriel. She became known as Sister Smile, and in November 1963, as the singing nun, went to the top of the charts with Dominique.

0: Roy walking us through the Grooveyard of Forgotten Great Classics this week with his request, listening on 95.9 FM KWHK in Hutchinson, Kansas. Roy, thanks for the request. 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Now stick around. We got more of the dance party coming up right after these words.
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0: is the Spring Breakup Report with information from the Alaska Pacific River Forecast Center and the Fresh Eyes on Ice Project, current as of 2 p.m. Saturday, May 9th. There's a flood watch in place for the Keokuk River at Hughes until Sunday evening due to an ice jam downstream of Hughes. Photos taken Friday night and Saturday by Hughes residents show large chunks of ice up onto Front Street at the lowest part of the village, causing damage to at least one smokehouse. The river level was reportedly stable from Friday night through late morning Saturday in Hughes. On the Yukon, residents report ice movement at Tanana right in front of town on Saturday. The upper Yukon breakup front moved through Beaver on Saturday without issue thus far. The upper Yukon River Watch team in its most recent report observes in-place ice at Stevens Village. Drone imagery from Thursday saw open leads developing just downstream from the bridge near the mouth of the Ray River. At Fort Yukon, river levels came down nearly 3.5 feet from Friday morning to Saturday midday and are well below initial flood stage. Galena's river level continues its steady march upward, getting to 108.2 feet on the pilings gauge at 12 noon Saturday. Some small ice pans peeled off of the main ice sheet near the gravel harvest site at the downriver end of Galena, and current is visible in the moat along the bank. On the Tanana River, high water crested at Manly Hot Springs on Friday night around 10 p.m., just into minor flood stage, before dropping all morning Saturday and prompting the National Weather Service to lift the flood watch that was in place for Manly. Up at Nenana, the river level has been on a downward trend since early morning Friday and may be leveling off on Saturday afternoon. The Porcupine River breakup front was up at Old Crow on Thursday morning. Water levels were low after the ice moved out there. Water from breakup at Old Crow usually reaches the mouth of the Porcupine at Fort Yukon in 4 to 5 days. The Climate Prediction Center's long-range temperature forecasts continue to show the entire Yukon drainage staying at near normal temperatures through the third week of May, with no major shifts to warm weather forecast anywhere in the Yukon drainage. And the River Forecast Center is out with its latest batch of breakup date predictions and the recorded dates of breakup, where it's already occurred at the time of this recording. Circle will go into the books this year with breakup on May 7th, Fort Yukon on May 8th. Staying on the Yukon, breakup is forecast to come to Stevens Village sometime between May 9th and May 11th, with a low to moderate flood potential rating given. Rampart is expecting breakup between May 9th and May 11th as well. Tanana stays at a moderate flood potential level. Average breakup date there is May 8th, and this year breakup is forecast between May 9th and May 12th. Ruby, breakup between May 11th and May 13th. Galena staying at that moderate flood potential rating, but the range of breakup dates has narrowed here, as the breakup front is now actively moving and can be gauged a little bit more accurately. Galena's breakup now, according to the Weather Service, forecast sometime between May 13th and 15th. For Keokuk, low to moderate flood potential. Breakup forecast, like Galena, sometime between May 13th and 15th. Nulato and Caltag stay at that low flood potential rating, and breakup is forecast for Nulato sometime between May 13th and 15th, and for Caltag between May 15th and 17th. Down at Anvik, breakup is forecast between May 17th and 19th. Same prediction for Grayling and Holy Cross. Marshall, low flood potential. Breakup forecast between the 18th and 20th of May. Pilot Station, low to moderate flood potential. 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
2: Welcome back to the dance party, everybody. I'm Stephen Stone, and from 1979, here is the incomparable Donna Summer.

from 1967, the Strawberry Alarm Clock with Incense and Peppermints. Flash forward 10 years now to 1977 and the debut hit for Andy Gibb.

0: Roses Are Red from the amazing Bobby Venton. Little known fact, Bobby would spend the entire month of January 1964 at number one in the Billboard Top 100. And then along came the Beatles. Bobby remembers the impact of the Beatles and the impact that they had on him.
1: When the Beatles came along, they, took the teenagers, but I was still left with the adults, so instead of selling 2 million records, I'd sell 1 million records.
0: Well, as you can tell, Bobby did all right after all.
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Today is May 9th. 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

1965, Bob Dylan plays the first of two sold-out shows at London's Royal Albert Hall. Donovan and all four Beatles were in the audience on opening night.

0: she don't look bad. 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

1973, Mick Jagger makes a $350,000 donation on behalf of the Rolling Stones to aid victims of the Nicaraguan earthquake, giving $150,000 of his own money to receipts from the Stones' benefit concert at the L.A. Forum.

0: Lots of rock and roll birthdays today. Sam and Dave vocalist Dave Prater, born in Ocilla, Georgia, 1937. Same day, Sonny Curtis. He was the guitar player for the Crickets. The bassist for the Ventures, Noki Edwards, born today in 1939. 1941, the lead singer for Danny and the Juniors, Danny Rapp. Same day in 41, Pete Burrell. He was the bass player for Freddie and the Dreamers. 1942, Tommy Rowe. Guitarist and founding member of Buffalo Springfield Poco and the Southern Hillman Fury Band, Richard Fury, born in Yellow Springs, Ohio in 1944. Blues Project and original member of Blood, Sweat, and Tears, Steve Katz, born in New York City in 1945. Billy Joel, born William Martin Joel in Long Island, New York in 1949. Cheap Trick bassist Tom Peterson, born in 1950. And in 1962, Depeche Mode vocalist David Gahan. And that's a look back at May 9th, today in rock and roll history.
1: Welcome back to the dance party, everybody. I'm Stephen Stone, and we do it right here on this great radio station that you're listening to right now every week, reliving and enjoying those hits of the 1960s and 70s, like this one from 1971 and the Osmonds with Yo-Yo.

From January 1960, number one music from Johnny Preston with Running Bear. The Temptations were one of the stalwarts of the Motown label throughout the entire 1960s and well into the 1970s. In 1970, June of that year, they released their very own political statement with Ball of Confusion.

0: It got as high as number 3 in June of 1970 for the Temptations, Ball of Confusion, featuring the vocal stylings of the late, great Eddie Kendricks. We got a lot more of the Stoneman Dance Party coming up right after these words.
1: This is the Spring Breakup Report with information from the Alaska Pacific River Forecast Center and the Fresh Eyes on Ice Project, current as of 2 p.m. Saturday, May 9th. There's a flood watch in place for the Keokuk River at Hughes until Sunday evening due to an ice jam downstream of Hughes. Photos taken Friday night and Saturday by Hughes residents show large chunks of ice up onto Front Street at the lowest part of the village, causing damage to at least one smokehouse. The river level was reportedly stable from Friday night through late morning Saturday in Hughes. On the Yukon, residents report ice movement at Tanana right in front of town on Saturday. The upper Yukon breakup front moved through Beaver on Saturday without issue thus far. The upper Yukon Riverwatch team in its most recent report observes in-place ice at Stevens Village. Drone imagery from Thursday saw open leads developing just downstream from the bridge near the mouth of the Ray River. At Fort Yukon, river levels came down nearly 3.5 feet from Friday morning to Saturday midday and are well below initial flood stage. Galena's river level continues its steady march upward, getting to 108.2 feet on the pilings gauge at 12 noon Saturday. Some small ice pans peeled off of the main ice sheet near the gravel harvest site at the downriver end of Galena, and current is visible in the moat along the bank. On the Tanana River, high water crested at Manly Hot Springs on Friday night around 10 p.m., just into minor flood stage, before dropping all morning Saturday and prompting the National Weather Service to lift the flood watch that was in place for Manly. Up at Nenana, the river level has been on a downward trend since early morning Friday and may be leveling off on Saturday afternoon. The Porcupine River breakup front was up at Old Crow on Thursday morning. Water levels were low after the ice moved out there. Water from breakup at Old Crow usually reaches the mouth of the Porcupine at Fort Yukon in 4 to 5 days. The Climate Prediction Center's long-range temperature forecasts continue to show the entire Yukon drainage staying at near-normal temperatures through the third week of May, with no major shifts to warm weather forecast anywhere in the Yukon drainage. And the River Forecast Center is out with its latest batch of breakup date predictions and the recorded dates of breakup, where it's already occurred at the time of this recording. Circle will go into the books this year with breakup on May 7th, Fort Yukon on May 8th. Staying on the Yukon, breakup is forecast to come to Stevens Village sometime between May 9th and May 11th, with a low to moderate flood potential rating given. Rampart is expecting breakup between May 9th and May 11th as well. Tanana stays at a moderate flood potential level. Average breakup date there is May 8th, and this year breakup is forecast between May 9th and May 12th. Ruby, breakup between May 11th and May 13th. Galena staying at that moderate flood potential rating, but the range of breakup dates has narrowed here, as the breakup front is now actively moving and can be gauged a little bit more accurately. Galena's breakup now, according to the Weather Service, forecasts sometime between May 13th and 15th. For Keokuk, low to moderate flood potential. Breakup forecast, like Galena, sometime between May 13th and 15th. Nalato and Caltag stay at that low flood potential rating, and breakup is forecast for Nalato sometime between May 13th and 15th, and for Caltag between May 15th and 17th. Down at Anvik, breakup is forecast between May 17th and 19th. Same prediction for Grayling and Holy Cross. Marshall, low flood potential. Breakup forecast between the 18th and 20th of May. Pilot Station, low to moderate flood potential rating. Breakup is expected between the 18th and 20th. Mountain Village, low to moderate flood potential. Breakup forecast between May 20th and May 22nd. And for Alakanuk and Amonik, moderate flood potential. Breakup forecast, like everybody here, a little bit on the late side, between May 23rd and May 25th. That concludes this Spring Breakup Report with information from the Pacific River Forecast Center and the Fresh Eyes on Ice Project. You can check out their websites for more information. Look up Fresh Eyes on Ice on Facebook. That's the quickest way to find photos and reports from all over the Interior River system. And for the National Weather Service official data, including river gauges and notes from observers up and down the rivers, go to weather.gov/APRFC. This information was current as of 2 p.m. Saturday, May 9th.
0: Welcome back to the dance party, everybody. I'm Stephen Stone, and from 1965, it was chart gold for the Byrds with a Bob Dylan tune called Mr. Tambourine Man.

She was starring on the red-hot Carol Burnett Show back in April 1973 when she went to number one on the charts, Vicki Lawrence with The Night the Lights Went Out in Georgia. Friends, one of the great things about doing this show each week is hearing from all of you on our website, StonemanDanceParty.com. Robert took advantage this week listening on WTOB Radio in Winston-Salem, North Carolina. Robert likes some vintage Rolling Stones.